0: Hello, Anchorage. This is Deb, the librarian. You're listening to Informania, and today I have the great fortune of having some incredible filmmakers and a very resilient person here, my gosh, with me in the studio today. I have Peter Gupta and Rasmus Satterstall and Ariel. And Peter Gupta and Rasmus have created this incredible film about homelessness in Anchorage called Anchorage Welcomes You. Welcome so much. Welcome here today to talk with me.
1: Thank you so much.
2: Thank you for having us.
0: So first of all, I want to ask you guys, you come from Norway. So tell us about where you grew up in Norway and what life is like there first, just to get some idea of your background.
1: So I'm from the south of Norway. I grew up in Kristiansand, which is, it's the southernmost city in Norway. And I, as a kid, I had the fortune of traveling quite a lot. So, because my father was a musician, and I traveled to China and to Italy, all across Europe and Australia and India. And I'm also 1/4 Indian. So I always had a sense of like, okay, I can go anywhere and I can talk to people anywhere. And my hometown is kind of a, there's not a lot happening there usually. It's a very calm kind of city.
3: Yeah, I'm from Bergen, which is on the west coast of Norway. It's in between like a lot of mountains. It's a very old city, over 1,000 years old. And it's raining for 250 days a year, days every year. And when I grew up, I was reading a lot. I was reading like Jack London and a lot of stories from Alaska. So I think I always had this longing to getting to like the other side of the world, to do this mythical land. That had been explored by Norwegians before, but it had this, it was something magical with the way Alaska is described in literature.
0: So what was your educational system like? Like, did you, were you able to study film, or how did you get interested in film through, as you were growing up?
3: Well, for me, it started with, I started doing film with friends in, like, what you would call high school. And then I did like language studies for a time. I was a bit back and forth between different studies, and then I ended up doing film and started working in a film company while I was studying. And that was where I met Peter, because he was a photographer in the same company and I was the editor. So we had long days. We worked for 12, 14 hours a day, and we were sitting, just me and him, in the office, and we started to talk about what we would rather do than working on these projects back in Norway. And he had been to, Peter has a long history with Alaska, and he really wanted to come back, and he started talking about the different struggles that are in Alaska and what he had seen when he was traveling in Alaska, and it captured me.
1: And I'd like to add that Rasmus has been a storyteller since before he learned to write. He started drawing cartoons, and then he started writing, and when he had a chance, he got into film. It's like something he does like involuntarily. He just makes stories all the time. So that's why he makes such a great editor, because he does write and he does edit also, and I do photography and the directing. So,
0: Rasmus had said that you had a long history with Alaska. Can you tell us about that?
1: So in 2017, I ended up canoeing from Whitehorse, Canada, all the way out to the Bering Sea. And along the river, I got to visit all the different villages, and I saw what was going on when it came to drugs, alcohol, and also sexual abuse. And I made friends along the way that also told me stories about it, and so it stuck with me because I was on the river for 2 months. And when you're stuck out there in Alaskan wilderness and you're by yourself, and the first person you meet is somebody who is, living in a precarious situation out in the village with a daily life that's very much marked by drug abuse and alcohol misuse. So it became kind of an obsession for me, or a passion project, to come back and make a film.
0: And this is such a huge project you took on, right? Like, you have this idea, you hear these stories, you feel compassion for them, and this really driving desire to tell the stories. What is the process you go through from taking an idea and a passion into an actual physical film that is making such a significant difference?
1: So with documentary, it's tricky because you have an idea what you want to do. So this film is, in some ways, exactly what we set out to do, but it's also very different because we wanted to go out to the village. But then logistics and constraints come in, and then you're not able to do that. But then you go down to Anchorage and you see that you can work with the same themes and the same subjects, and you're not really giving up anything. So what you're doing is that you're constantly making hypotheses and then you're testing them. And I think actually Ariel can speak to how we've been working, because she's encountered us in the beginning of making our story too.
4: Right, it did. It definitely changed over time. I know that at the beginning you guys had an idea, and the questions that you asked and even a lot of the interviews didn't quite end up in the movie, but what did end up in the movie was just what was needed to be said. So, yeah.
0: So let's go back to then how you met the filmmakers.
4: I met Peter and Rasmus when they came into the Hope Center. I was a student of their bakery program. It's a job training program at the Downtown Soup Kitchen and Hope Center. And I met them there, and they wanted to hear my story, so I became a willing participant of their dreams and their film. So,
0: can you tell us a little bit about your story?
4: Yeah, I don't mind that. Mm-hmm. So I was raised out in Wasilla, and through a lot of tragic events, I ended up homeless here in Anchorage. And I became addicted to substance and was stuck on the streets of Anchorage for about 5 years. And I had a overdose that brought me to want to get help. I no longer wanted to be in the situation where I was at. So I reached out for help, and I knew that the Hope Center had a job training program, and honestly, it was the only place in Anchorage that I could see some light, that I could see a way out, because I could not do it on my own. So I went to the Hope Center, went through the program, found that I'm actually a very talented baker, and now I'm working for the Hope Center. I'm managing their food truck and their bakery program, and I get to work with the students and bring in new people, so it's incredible.
0: Congratulations on your success.
4: It's been a wonderful, wonderful journey.
0: Oh, it sounds like it.
4: Yeah.
0: And that you're giving back, too, is so
4: Absolutely.
0: Beautiful.
4: It's how you heal.
0: Yeah. So how did you find out about the Hope Center?
3: It's an interesting story, because we were, like Peter said, we were just, our plan was all the time to go out to the village, and we started walking the streets between 4th and 5th Avenue, and we encountered so many stories, and we were kind of stuck in this little square of like maybe 100 yards, and we had met people over and over again, collected stories and talked to people. And then one day one of the girls on the street told us that we should go down to the Hope Center to talk to some of the people there, because she said they have some of the most interesting recovery stories, and they are helping us all the day. It's people who have been on the streets, who are in recovery, making food and giving it to the people that are still on the street. and we thought it was sounded like an interesting place to go. So we just walked down there, really, and knocked on the door. They opened it up, and we said, hey, we are two Norwegians. We are making this documentary on homelessness, and we heard that this was a place to go. And they said, well, come on in.
4: And, come on in.
3: And then we met a lot of some of the participants in the film, a lot of amazing people, and we also met Ariel, who became a cornerstone of this project and has been helping us also understand so much of the dynamic of the streets.
0: So when you approached Hope Center and the different individuals, were you, like, do you come up with your camera? Do you have pen and paper? Do you have your phone? How do you record and how do you make them, help them to feel comfortable in you, you know, getting kind of personal in asking about their life?
1: It's one of those things that we've practiced for a long time before doing the project when it comes to doing something like that where somebody might be vulnerable. But when you make a documentary like this, you just walk around, you know? You go to this organization, you go there, and then you go like, okay, maybe this is interesting. And then you meet somebody who's interesting and you say, okay, can we do an interview? And then when you do that interview, you kind of get a sense for that person. You get a sense like, would it be possible to collaborate? Is that person strong enough to be a part of this? And so it kind of, you may not use that interview, but we decided that we're going to do it because, okay, you're introducing that person to the camera, you're having that interaction, and then you figure out, like, okay, maybe we can try that, and sometimes you can do something that works, and sometimes it doesn't work. And it's kind of a hit-and-miss kind of thing.
3: And when we walk the streets, we never bring the camera. We are just the two of us, no pen and paper, no recording, no camera. And some of the participants of the film, we have known them for 2 years before we bring a camera into the conversation. So, and it's also been very important for us to be upfront. So often the first thing we do, we sit down and talk to them for a bit, and then we say, well, we are here because we are making a documentary. We are wanting to tell these and these stories. And we are not asking them to be in it, so to say, but we are asking them for advice or where to go. And
1: we are asking, of course, for them to be in, but under certain circumstance, like certain conditions. It's not like, if we feel like that person isn't strong enough or is not understanding the project, then it's not necessarily a good idea because people are vulnerable. So you try to be upfront with what you're doing, and that's the best you can do when you're making a film like this, because it is a hard subject. People are vulnerable, but it's also very important that the story gets out there. So the best thing you can do is just to be upfront about your motivation to do it and what you're going to put in it.
0: Absolutely. Well, you do excellent work on doing that and creating that that sense in the film. We have to go to a break. I'm talking with Peter Gupta, Rasmus Sattersall, and Ariel, who are involved with the film Anchorage Welcomes You. You're listening to Informania. This is Deb the Librarian. We'll be back in a moment.
5: Whoa, hey man, what are you doing? It's not me, bro. It's the radio.
0: It's going okay.
5: Itself.
0: And
5: whoa, what is this?
0: So I'd like
5: place?
0: To go a little bit
5: we're
0: more
5: not in standard
0: into
5: radio
0: that too,
5: anymore,
0: how you,
5: Brodo.
0: You know, you hear the stories, and then
6: this isn't standard radio
0: and then
6: anymore.
0: You,
6: this is KRUA
5: 88.1 FM.
0: What the process is then? You do run back to your hotel or your place where you're staying and write down what you've heard or
7: looking for a way to make new friends.
0: Yeah. Anyway,
7: a way to boost up that resume.
0: Start asking.
7: You should join one of UAA's many different.
0: If that would be okay.
7: Yeah. No matter the interest. UAA has a club to offer you.
0: And at some point we'll
7: for
0: go
7: more
0: into
7: info,
0: more of the
7: visit uaa.campuslabs.com/engage. And if you're looking for me...
0: Okay. Oh. I think we were on.
3: Okay.
0: Anyway, welcome back. Welcome back to Informania. This is Deb the Librarian. I'm talking with Peter Gupta, Rasmus Sattersall, and Ariel. And I'd like to learn more about that process? Like, so you've gone around and talked with different individuals, and you hear stories, you know. So do you then go back and start writing a script for, or an outline of what's going to be included in the film, or, you know, how do you decide what stories, or what's your process like?
3: Well, luckily we had a car, and I think some of the best conversations you can have are in a car. So we would drive out of Anchorage together, discussing what we remembered from that day, what were like the things that stuck with each of us. And from there we would go and talk about how that part connected to the other parts we had seen. And we were kind of making a map, so to say, of Anchorage, and that map was also a map for the film.
0: Like a storyboard, in a way.
1: Yeah, you try to. So I think me and Rasmus, we think in a little bit of different ways. So he is very much like writing things down, and the way I think is like, if I don't remember it, it's not important. So if I remember, it's going to be important. And if it sticks with me, well, then I should be in the film. But he is more like in the details and in the nitty-gritty.
3: I think it's important to write it down, because when we're going back to see, I need that
1: image.
3: It's been very
1: useful. I'm not saying it's not useful to write it down. I think it's a nice balance, I guess.
3: It is. Yeah. It's a very nice balance.
1: Because you end up taking away a lot of the important things. But I think it's about, like, when you walk around, you observe things, you talk to people, you come up with themes. So there's certain repeating themes with people that you see again and again. And then you think that, okay, then we got to figure out how to get that into the film. That's for instance, the relationship between mother and children, and the way it interfaces with drug abuse. It comes up again and again and again, because it's the big thing that makes people change and makes people have regrets. And usually when you have a heart-to-heart, it comes back to something like that. So that had to be a theme.
3: And the film, it kind of grows by itself, you know. You meet one person and then you meet the next person, and you don't have, so to say, a plan. When you start over, you have a feeling of what you want to convey, what stories you want to present. But at the same time, the film moves in its own ways. And when the theme of mother and child comes up so much, it's kind of our job to include it in a meaningful way, because that's something that are given to us. It's not something we are seeking for.
1: Yeah, we're not walking out there and thinking, okay, we are set in our ways, and it has to be exactly like that. We go out there and try to figure out how what are people concerned with, what is the inner dialogue of the people that we meet, what's important to them, and then you try to figure out ways to connect that to a broader theme, and then you make a hypothesis about, okay, how can this person convey that theme, or you figure out, like, okay, that particular person has a particular story, but that particular story is also a part of a bigger social phenomena. And so you try to figure out, okay, how can you kind of not make it a story about them, make it a story about something bigger than them. So something universal within that one person.
0: It's amazing. Mm-hmm. So when you first approached the homeless in Anchorage, were you trepidatious? Were you confident? Were you afraid? And also, what was the reception? Like, how did you feel? How did you feel about them coming in and asking
4: so
0: these questions?
4: When I met Peter and Rasmus, they had a very kind energy to them. They felt very loving and empathetic. You could tell they had sincerity about wanting to hear our stories. And I knew that no matter what I gave them, they would do right by it. So I knew that I could tell them anything and they would not disrespect me in any sort of way by showing it to the public. And I do want to say thank you to them for the part about mother and child, because it is so important. And each of us, each of the women that you showed on the documentary, it is one of the main reasons and one of the main things that changed us was being a mother and the different stories of mother and child. So I think you guys did an incredible job bringing that theme into the documentary.
0: Absolutely. And also father and child.
4: Yeah. Yeah, the story, I thought that was so important, you know, too. Scotty is such an awesome person, and they did such a good job showing that and showing his vulnerability, and it really portrayed an amazing, amazing thing.
1: So what we've seen is that people are able to really change when your family's at stake. That's when people pull themselves up and say, okay, it's enough. So, like, one person in our film, he had a warrant hanging over his head. And when his girlfriend became pregnant, he went to the police and he served his time and he decided to get clean. And that little boy changed his whole world. And that had to happen for him to do that. And it's just again and again, that is a theme that we encounter on the streets.
0: It's so beautiful that love can make that difference, you know.
1: Yeah.
0: So you were very comfortable approaching people.
1: In the beginning, it was so scary.
3: Yeah,
1: the first few days, but we had
3: we were very confused. Why are we here? What are we doing here? Should we just start talking? It was kind of, and as Norwegians, you are very you're taught not to talk to people in a way.
1: Yeah.
3: So it was like a barrier to break that as well. No, I'm kidding. But
1: well, it was.
3: Yeah, yeah. in Kristiansand, it is not in Bergen. It's cultural differences inside Norway as well. But that said, we met this really awesome guy the first day, and he's been helping us ever since. I think I can.
1: Yeah, you can say his name.
3: Yeah, it's Leon at the Alaska Art Alliance downtown. Because mm-hmm. we just went in there, and this big Inupiaq man comes in and is like, "Who are you guys?" And we are, "Well, we are Norwegians. We are doing a documentary." And he's like showing us around in his shop. And then he had the Alaska Art Alliance is a. They're making native art, mostly from ivory. And it's a safe place for native men. It's a carving facility where they can make their art. And the only rules are no drinking, no fighting, and...
1: Stealing.
3: No stealing.
1: No drugging.
3: No drugging, yeah. So no drugs, no stealing, and no disrespect. And that's the rules. And the guys down there has taken a lot of care of us. They have been telling us where it's safe to go, where it's not safe to go. In wintertime, we could come in there at any moment and get warm, get food.
1: Yeah.
3: And so that was kind of, to meet people like that, and Americans and Alaskans are very much like that. They're very welcoming, they're very positive. They're very.
1: They have a can-do attitude.
3: They have a very can-do attitude.
1: If they see that you're doing something that's valuable, or they find to be valuable, they're not afraid to kind of put in the effort to make it happen, and they'll happily give you their time. So that's an amazing feature of Alaska, and even people who might have more immediate concerns, like getting their next fix. They'll stop what they're doing sometimes to help us out, be it warn us about where not to go, restrain people who might want to fight us. They do all of those things, and they also want to. They understand the project. A lot of the people that we met on the street also understand the project, even if they're in the midst of substance abuse, and so they can kind of set that aside for a moment. And help the project along, And we met so many people on the streets like that. It's not just people who are in recovery. It's actually people who are active users.
0: Oh. Yeah. And then, too, was there some mental illness? Did you encounter people with mental illness as well as substance challenges?
3: I think maybe you can speak on this, Ariel, because you know the streets better and how these things are integrated. On the streets.
0: Do they get help?
3: With mental health,
0: yeah.
3: With the drug addiction, with homelessness?
4: Well, I don't think that you're able to differentiate every time. You know, a lot of the time you think you're dealing with somebody who is an addict and honestly they're just mentally ill. So I'm sure that they ran into people.

0: you're seeing and what you're going to be exposed to, there is going to be certain psychological challenges that come with that. Now, there are other pre-existing psychiatric conditions that people have on the street, like schizophrenia. But I think a lot of the people on the street, even if they don't have that, they're going to be traumatized because of the things that you see and experience. And when you put drugs into that, you're going to also introduce volatility into their like psychology. So it's a big part of it.
1: So how many stories did you compile, and I mean, and did you hear in this process over the couple of years that you were working on?
0: Hundreds. Yeah,
2: it must be hundreds. I know we have recorded maybe 40, 50 interviews with people.
1: So of those, how did you select the few that you highlight in the film?
0: It's a combination of thinking that person is strong enough. Actually liking the person is a big part of it, because you want to be rooting for that person, and you want the audience to be rooting for that person. And it's also about logistics. Sometimes somebody is quite unavailable, and so you do one interview and you come back and we did our rounds, you know, go to five different places and you never find them again. So you try it again and again and again, and you have maybe, so we were working on like 5 to 10 stories at any given time, but maybe you go downtown and you can maybe do 20 seconds of one story that day.
1: Wow. You know what I found very powerful too was the scene where the person who with the mom, and forgive me for not remembering her name, who had worked in the medical field.
0: Yes, Erin.
1: Erin's mom is talking to her and saying, "I'm just appreciating every day, you know, because I don't know what, you know, if there will, you'll go back to abusing again." Or, I mean, that was so kind of really hard for me as an audience member to hear too, a parent acknowledging the fact that they just are valuing every moment that they have with it, instead of being like, you know, the world is sunny and bright and everything's always going to be okay, that this very realistic comment.
0: I think Ariel can speak to this, but when you've gone through addiction and come out the other end, it's not something that goes away. It's not like changing a job or something. I'm just going to leave that life behind. And it's something that happened, and it's always going to be something that you carry with you, and that has certain consequences. And we wanted to show in the film that, okay, it's not like you just go there and you do it and it's all fun and games afterwards.
3: Everything's good now.
0: Yeah. We had to. You want people to have a realistic kind of expectation of what it means to get clean and what kind of life you have after that. Mm-hmm. And so, I guess
3: I thought it was great that Erin's mom said that too, because it is so true. It is an everyday battle. It is something that you have to be hyper vigilant about. You can't just forget about it, but it's also what you do with it once you've recovered. I like to think of post-traumatic growth, you know, and that's what Erin and myself have experienced. We're better off than we had been if we hadn't been through addiction and homelessness. I know that I am, and I like to highlight that post-traumatic growth is possible for so many, but it doesn't come without the dark days, and it doesn't come without still looking at my veins and thinking it'd be nice to get a fix today. I mean, those things, they don't just go away. I still have PTSD and night terrors, and I've been clean for going on 5 years now. It doesn't just end when you say that I'm going to get clean now and I'm doing good now. So it's very important for people to know that you have to accept it for what it is and just be grateful for the time that you have with that person.
1: So during those moments, those dark moments, what do you tell yourself to you know, get through it? Or what actions do you take to get through it?
3: Well, for one, I'm like, do you really want to do that again? Do you want to die? You know, it's plain and simple to me. If I go back to using, to me, that only leads to death. And I don't want to die. I want to live.

0: So it's just, do you want to live today or do you want to die today? Which bed are you going to wake up on? You know?
1: I think there's also another another aspect to it is nobody's getting clean to buy a nice car because they need to save some money and have like a fancy lifestyle. It's not.
0: No,
1: they need to adopt a deeper sense of deeper life project.
0: Yeah.
1: So be it through doing meaningful work or through family or some kind of a faith tradition. It seems those are the venues through which somebody can feel like, okay, not only do I not want to die, but I want to choose a life of meaning.
0: Yeah, you want to live, and you do want to choose a life of meaning. You have to put that pain somewhere, you know, and you have to put it into something good. And that's why I love the Hope Center, because I'm able to be a part of recovery for others. I'm able to be a trusting person for somebody who doesn't trust anybody, who's just coming off the streets. I'm able to be that story that you get hope from. And that's healing for me. It's so grateful for me. Every day I'm thankful. I'm so thankful to be able to be a light in the dark places for others, because I know it's needed.
2: Mm. Well, and clearly you're loved. And clearly you've got a community that hugs you every day.
0: I do.
2: You know, and you're making a difference.
0: I have to let them hug me every day, though.
2: That is a very good point, right?
0: Because they want to hug you every day, but some days you don't want to be hugged.
2: Yeah, I think we all have days like that.
0: Yeah, it's pretty normal, I'm pretty sure.
2: So in the making of this film, too, you have these beautiful pauses where you reflect, I mean, where it shows, you know, the setting, where we are, and also how you have different chapters, the summer, the winter, the spring, you know, and you, so the ebb and flow of life amidst not having a home, mm-hmm. and struggling with all of this. So how did you decide all of that, like how to incorporate that structure? And I mean, just so beautifully done, you know, it's like, how did you decide on where to draw the line between the stories and you know, the whole structure of the film is so well done. I just want to
1: learn more. You can talk a little bit about it, but I also have some thoughts, but you can go first.
3: Yeah, I think, I think if you are ready to talk about it.
1: I'm ready. Yeah, I'm ready.
3: You can go ahead.
1: Yeah. It's fine for me. So the film is not a story from beginning to end. It's not like somebody sets off on a project, there are the steps to doing the project, and you end up like a lot of films are. Like, it's not formulaic like that. It is theme-based. So you figure out themes that connect to each other, and then you sit with the edit and you figure like, okay, is this interesting? Am I intrigued somehow? And then you kind of trust that feeling, okay, if it's intriguing and there's kind of a loose connection between that one scene and the next, you try to put them next to each other, and then you're expecting a lot of the audience. So you're expecting them to kind of engage actively with the film and kind of try to extract what's behind there, the subtext of the film. So it's more like, is it intriguing? Okay, we put something else intriguing behind the next thing, and then we go to the next thing. And you see how far you can do that. So it's not classic storytelling at all. It's very much
3: it's a collection of short stories, really, and putting them inside a year gives this feeling that things are progressing, even though you are kind of jumping from one story to the next one. And I think also it's such a heavy topic. It's so many heavy and raw and intense stories that you need those breaths.
2: Yeah. So true.
3: If that could be an image of a mountain, it could be the river flowing down, or it could be something that makes you laugh and reminds you of the happiness of life before you go back into the heaviness. And I think also coming from a Scandinavian tradition, as both of us do, the observing camera and letting a moment and a scene rest and let you be there, not looking in at it from a distance, but be there with the camera, with the person on screen.
1: We also don't play it up with any kind of audio effects or kind of zooming in. You just let it be.
3: Yeah.
1: Let people kind of... We're not here to... We're here to guide the audience. We're not here to manipulate the audience. So that's the difference, because there will be things in the film that we miss. Subjects or themes. But if you try to like leave certain things in there, you can kind of give the audience the chance to extract something meaningful.
2: You are exceptional at that. Because as I'm listening to you, I'm also thinking about the fact that you gave the people who were talking or reflecting that moment mm-hmm. at the end. Like, you just paused on them and let us all take a breath together. Mm-hmm. Do you know, for some of those interview sections? So beautiful. We have to take another break. I'm talking with Peter Gupta, Rasmus Sattersall, and Ariel, who are involved with Anchorage Welcomes You film about homelessness in Anchorage. 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We'll be back in a moment.
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2: Welcome back to Informania. This is Deb the Librarian. I'm talking with Peter Gupta, Rasmus Sattersall, and Ariel about homelessness in Anchorage and this incredible film, Anchorage Welcomes You, about homelessness here. And I'm wondering if this film, if you saw any difference made for the people that were in your film, you know, in the opportunity to reflect on and share their stories. I mean, was there some evolution or enlightenment that happened as a result of that? And did it leave, you give a sense of hope to others too? In a way, did it help, you know, provide some inspiration for the community?
1: We're still kind of figuring out all, like, the answer to all of those questions. And I would be very curious to hear Ariel talk about the experience, because of course we hope that people who participated in the film were able to kind of look at their story maybe in a different way and make it a more constructive story somehow. But you can't guarantee anything like that, you know? When you do.
0: For me, it was wonderful. It was an opportunity to heal and just to get a lot off my chest that I hadn't spoken of in a long time or to anybody. And having somebody interested in my story, I guess it made me feel that people truly do care and people want to help. So it gave me a sense of hope, honestly. And I have come much further in my life since I met you guys. My independence has been, I mean, I'm paying my bills. I'm living. I went on vacation since I started the documentary. I mean, I've done things that I never thought that I would do again. I never thought I would get on a plane and go anywhere for relaxation or experience those things again. And I know that for a lot of the other participants, I know I can't answer for them, but I know many of them and I've seen them grow since the documentary and since they were able to share their story, and it gave a lot of us a sense of pride and confidence, honestly. And no longer did we fear sharing what we had been through, because it's a very sensitive thing to talk to somebody, especially when you're talking to a camera. It can be intimidating to have that camera pointing at you and to have the microphone around you. And I think it helped a lot of us grow and heal in a way that I didn't expect. So I know that so many people that participated are really grateful for Peter and Rasmus for coming here and shedding some light on a very tough subject.
2: You have a lot of courage. And that's it's very admirable.
0: Thank you.
2: Because I don't think I could have done it.
0: I didn't want to do it at first. I was terrified.
2: Yeah.
0: But I had an inner something pushing me. I think I just knew that if I was going to allow my story to be anything, I would want it to be helpful to others. So.
2: Well, yeah. Bless you for that.
0: Thank you.
2: And I guess that's the strength that you're talking about. Right,
1: yeah,
2: there.
1: I mean, Ariel has, because we could tell that she was scared a little bit, you know, or anxious about doing it. We could also see kind of that maybe the fear was a signal to do it almost.
0: Yeah.
1: Like, it's okay, I'm afraid of this, therefore I have to do it. And if you do it voluntarily, then it can be a growing opportunity. If you're forced into it, it's not so much. But if you're doing it because you want to do it and you see that you can push through it, yeah.
0: Well, just like being homeless, it's the will to survive. I will survive this too. I will survive this camera in my face. I will survive telling my story.
1: Yeah.
0: You know,
2: and there's a reason that this opportunity has come before you.
0: And I am fully in belief of those things. Everything happens for a reason. And I know that it came to my table for a reason. So I couldn't just say no. I had to take it on.
2: I really appreciate that. And we really appreciate that. And I appreciate what you do for the community.
0: Thank you.
2: Because that's a huge gift as well.
0: Yeah, I love it. I love being able to help others. And I just know if there's anybody experiencing homelessness right now who needs a place to go to, the Hope Center's doors are always open, and there are so many people within the Hope Center that will sit down with you and listen to you and talk with you, and you're not alone.
2: And where is the Hope Center?
0: It's on 3rd and Cordova Street, right downtown, and we serve lunch there from noon to 1:30. And if you're a female needing a place to stay, you can always come there at 5 p.m. is check-in time, and we can get you a safe bed and shower, meal.
2: So what would you say, like, for people that, let's say, drive around and see people with signs asking for money and such, would you suggest that we stop and give money? Citizens do to help? Or
0: honestly, it's what's on your heart, you know, what you're willing to give. I give money to them because I know it makes them have an easier day. What they use that money on is on them, but I know it keeps them from doing a criminal activity or something else, or from having to do something that they may not want to do to get money. So for me, I don't mind giving money. But I also give water and clothes and food and just a smiling face and a hi, how are you? I'm so glad I saw you again. I'm so glad you're still out here surviving. You know, it's very important that they know somebody's watching in a good way. So,
2: excellent.
0: Yeah.
2: And then in regard to Leon and the opportunity he provides, is that something that that individuals need to go in and apply for, or is it, are they classes, or are they, how does that?
1: Well, the thing with Leon and the Alaskan Art Alliance, yeah, it's a business. It's not a charity, but it's a kind of a win-win type of situation where he has been able to create this safe space, but it's also a business. So I think there's a lot to learn from that. Like, you can actually, somebody who might be coming out from prison or out of addiction, and they come in and they do the native carving, and then they sell that. So it's not a charity. They have extremely skilled carvers that have spent years mastering their craft, and they happen to have, some of them happen to have a checkered history, or happen to be homeless, but they are skilled craftsmen. So it's not like anybody can come in there and be a part of it. But if you have that skill and you have that past, then you're still welcome. And I think that's what he does so well.
2: I really appreciate you including that, because that just shows you, you know, the skill and you know, partnering that with a good, strong mentor or a business that helps, you know, helps feed their soul and feed their, you know, pocketbook.
1: And it's very interesting that it's possible to do.
2: Yeah. Yeah. Yeah.
1: To coordinate something that, it's just amazing.
0: There's so many people. I know that the few ladies that I know that, you know, they don't have husbands, and I know homeless guys will go and shovel their driveways or do lawn work for them. I mean, don't be afraid to try to barter work for money. I mean, so many homeless that I know are willing to work, you know, just to do an odd job. Don't be afraid to barter that with them.
2: Hmm. That's a great reminder. Yeah. Thank you. So now, back to the film here. You're going to be having some other screenings of the film, right, across Alaska?
3: Yes.
2: Can you tell us more about those?
3: Yeah, we are going down to Juneau tomorrow, actually, because we have a screening in Juneau on Sunday at 2 p.m. Then we're heading to the Porcupine Theater in Homer on the 30th of September at 6 p.m. And we are going back to have another screening here in Anchorage at the Beartooth Theater on the 12th of October. And we also want to reach out to any organizations, like helping organizations. How do you say it?
1: So organizations that work with homelessness, yes, or recovery, or that if you see the film, come to a screening, come talk to us. And if you like the film and you find that it might be valuable to screen it internally within your organization, we would like you to be able to do that, and it's going to be free of charge.
2: Really?
1: Yeah. If you're an organization working with homelessness or rehabilitation, then we will provide a private link free of charge.
2: Boy, that's beautiful. I mean, you could also offer, you know, ask for donations to go to the Hope Center.
1: Yeah. Well, there's we can do that.
2: I mean,
3: and also
2: a lot of the
3: people that have seen the film and that we talk to on the street, they really want us to show it to assembly members. So if you know some assembly members, tell them to go to the screening, and hopefully this film can be a common platform to start some meaningful conversations on. Because we are coming from the outside, we can't tell you how to fix these issues, but we can provide a common platform, a common ground to start that discussion on.
2: Absolutely, because it takes a community. Mm. It really does. And I think that's what's great. As you laid the foundation, like, these people are no longer strangers to us, yeah, right? They're now friends. They're part of our community. Yeah. So you put a face to and a heart to them, as well as, you know, that we can connect with. So I really thank you for that. Yeah. Are there any final thoughts or words of inspiration or, you know, that you'd like to share, resources that you would like to share?
0: No, I just wanted to say, you know how a lot of people, they say hurt people. Well, I want to change that saying. I want to change it to heal people. So let's just start healing each other instead of hurting each other.
2: Thank you.
0: Yeah.
2: Thank you. How about you guys?
1: Oh, I think she's. She should have the last word.
2: Yes, absolutely. I agree. Well, thank you so much for spending the hour with me.
1: Thank you for inviting us.
2: You're a blessing, and I look forward to showing your film at UAA.
1: Amazing.
2: At the library sometime in the near future.
3: Perfect.
2: Oh, thank you so much. I've been talking with Peter Gupta, Rasmus Sattersall from Norway, and Ariel from Anchorage. And you've been listening to Informania. And I want to remind you that they have the film Anchorage Welcomes You. It's going to be playing at the Beartooth on October 12th here in Anchorage, and again in Juneau and Fairbanks. No, Homer. We got to get you on the list for Fairbanks, too. We'll work on that. You've been listening to Informania. This is Deb the Librarian reminding you, if you can imagine it, you can become it. Have a great week, everyone.

0: You know what? I'm about to say it.
1: Okay.
2: Hi, welcome to Chili's.
3: Adam.
4: Kevin, don't. Kevin. Kevin. Kevin. Kevin, watch the light, dude.
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0: It's okay, nurse. I'll tell him. Sir, I'm sorry to tell you, but you have the boogie.
1: The boogie? What's the boogie? Oh my gosh. What happened to my voice? Is that music playing? I can't have music play every time I say something. What am I going to tell my family? What am I going to do for a job?
0: 4 years later.
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1: Hi, I'm Riley Woodford for the Alaska Department of Fish and Game.
2: On a beautiful spring day in south central Alaska, a two-year-old black bear is peeking through the foliage at a house in a rural neighborhood. There are chickens in the backyard, and he's interested. He's not going into the yard, though. Last week, he cautiously approached the coop and encountered an electric fence. The painful, harmless jolt of electricity provided a memorable deterrent. He turns and moves back into the forest in search of easier and more appropriate food. Electric fences are increasingly popular in Alaska's bear country. Backpackers, rafters, and hunters set them up around field camps, and residents use them to protect smokehouses, beehives, gardens, and sheds containing livestock feed or other bear attractants. An electric fence carries a high-voltage, low-amperage charge delivered in short pulses. Fence kits can be purchased, but many Alaskans save money by buying the components separately and assembling the fences themselves. The Alaska Department of Fish and Game website offers detailed information about chargers, wires, and fence posts, building a gate, and maintaining an electric fence. The website also features three short videos that demonstrate all the parts of an electric fence, how to set one up at home and in the field. For Sounds Wild, I'm Riley Woodford.

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2: So, son, have you...
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0: You have two choices. 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What's it gonna be, listener?
1: I'll take the red pill. I don't feel any different.
0: It's because you have to believe in it.
1: I have to believe? Whoa. Whoa. What is this? What's happening?
2: What is he doing?
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0: 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Whether you want interviews with Grammy-nominated artists or some of the longest songs you've ever heard, we have it, hand-curated every week.
1: Though autism can be reliably diagnosed in children as young as 18 months, most aren't diagnosed until they're between 4 and 5. Studies indicate that age is even higher for low-income and minority children. Research shows that early diagnosis and early intervention is crucial. It can translate to a lifetime of impact by supporting healthy development, improved communication, and overall positive outcomes later in life.

0: From the Bureau of Economic Geology, this is Earth Day. When passengers boarded a British Airways flight from New York to London on February 8, 2020, they had no idea they were about to make history. Once their 747 reached cruising altitude, the pilots directed the plane into a jet streak, a fast-moving current of air that sometimes occurs in winter. The streak rocketed the plane to a ground speed of 825 miles an hour, cutting travel time by 25% and setting a record for subsonic aircraft making the trip. The surprise passengers arrived in London in less than 5 hours, an hour and 40 minutes ahead of schedule. 100 Earth Date episodes ago, we talked about the jet stream, the west-to-east currents of air that circle the globe. It's common in winter for the northern polar jet to drift southward into what pilots call the North Atlantic tracks, the routes they fly from the U.S. to Europe. When other factors, like a storm system, increase its velocity, the jet stream can create jet streaks, rivers of wind more than twice as fast at up to 250 miles an hour, like the one that carried that February 2020 flight. Faster trips like these save time and fuel and reduce exposure to cosmic radiation for passengers and crew, which happens on any flight. So if you're looking for a quick, efficient, safe trip to Europe and your own chance to land in the record books, plan one for a stormy winter night, but don't plan to sleep. I'm Scott Tinker.
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4: 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We play some of the longest songs you'll ever hear. It is a challenge. I dare you to sit through a full 45-minute song, which I play monthly, weekly. I play one all the time. I do whole shows where I try to play the longest songs possible. 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

0: Basketball Jones here with another fact. Did you know? Basketball didn't always have a shot clock. Stall tactics were popular in the mid-50s against particularly dominant players like the giant George Mikan. This culminated in a November 22, 1950 game when the Fort Wayne Pistons defeated the Minneapolis Lakers, yes, those Lakers, by a record low score of 19-18, including 3-1 in the fourth quarter. In order to break the stall tactics in the 1954-1955 season, a rule was created that when your team gained possession of the ball, you only had 24 seconds to shoot. Now you know.
1: Studies show that when kids spend time outdoors, they become healthier, have lower stress levels, and develop stronger immune systems. They also become more creative and have a greater respect for themselves, other people, and the environment. Immersive and restorative experiences are available in urban parks, green spaces, and preserves. Through exploration of local forests and parks, kids can build a lifelong connection to nature.

Family hates me cause I hurt the APB and I made a run for the country. I found a small town somewhere to hide out until I'm sure that it's safe.

0: Sounds wild. Hi, I'm Riley Woodford for the Alaska Department of Fish and Game.
1: In a quiet neighborhood in East Anchorage, something is moving under a swing set in a backyard. It's a rabbit, not a native snowshoe hare, a European rabbit, the classic bunny kept as pets and raised for food. This is not a pet, however, it's a feral rabbit, born here last year to rabbit parents that were released to the wild. It's a problem, and many in this neighborhood are not happy with this bunny boom. Feral rabbits are an issue in neighborhoods in Anchorage, Juneau, and on the Kenai. They can spread parasites and diseases to wild snowshoe hares. They can attract predators into neighborhoods and are an unwanted distraction for neighborhood dogs, which break away and chase them. In Juneau, rabbits have demolished backyard gardens, and fencing the garden is now a necessity in some areas. Rabbits are a problem for the local animal shelter when they are caught, as they are expensive to maintain and they are not popular as pets. Rabbits have been released on several islands in Alaska and have established populations on Kodiak Island, Middleton Island in Prince William Sound, and two islands in the Aleutians. A female rabbit can breed every 30 days. Rabbits can have as many as 14 babies in a litter and can become pregnant again within a day of giving birth. For Sounds Wild, I'm Riley Woodford.

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Hey, I just wanted to reach out and let you know you're doing great. 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I believe in you. 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

Exploring Science in the Sea. As its name implies, the ice fish is cold-blooded, but it's also clear-blooded. It's the only known vertebrate in the world that doesn't have red blood cells, or the protein that gives those cells their color. The first ice fish was discovered in the 1920s in the Southern Ocean, which surrounds Antarctica. It was called the white crocodile ice fish. It has a see-through body, you can even see its brain, plus big eyes and a long snout with a lot of teeth, like a crocodile. Since then, biologists have identified at least 16 species of ice fish. The fish grow to a foot or two in length. They mainly eat other fish, some up to half their own size. The ice fish's most interesting feature, though, is its transparent blood. It has no hemoglobin, the red protein that transports oxygen through the bodies of humans and other vertebrates. Without it, the fish's gills are much less efficient at absorbing oxygen from the water. The ice fish can survive without hemoglobin because it's not very active. It sits on the bottom and waits for prey to swim by, and because of its environment. Temperatures in the Southern Ocean hover near freezing, so the water contains more oxygen than warm water. The ice fish also has a much bigger heart and bigger blood vessels than other fish of about the same size, so it can circulate the blood faster. And its blood contains proteins that act as an antifreeze. All of those adaptations keep the ice fish alive and well in some of the coldest waters on Earth. For the University of Texas Marine Science Institute at Port Aransas, I'm Holly Brawley. Science in the Sea is part of the Texas Podcast Network, the conversations changing the world, brought to you by the University of Texas at Austin. Any opinions expressed in this podcast do not represent the views of the University of Texas at Austin.

Hello everyone, it's me, Dr. Dinosaur Dave, and today we're going to be talking about the most brainy dinosaur. One of the most intelligent dinosaurs was the Trudon. It was a hunting dinosaur about 2 meters long. It had a brain a size similar to that of a mammal or bird of today, stereoscopic vision, and grasping hands. This amazing fact about a dinosaur was brought to you by KRUA 88.1 FM.

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1: I'm playing Street Fighter VI. It's the newest entry in the legendary Street Fighter series. Unlike the anemic launch of Street Fighter V, there's loads of content in this game at launch. We're talking an open-world story mode with a custom protagonist, online lobbies and a ranked ladder, a robust suite of options in training mode, and a ton of new characters, one of which is my favorite, Manon, a French model and dancer who also happens to be a judo master. You bet I give this game a big ol' thumbs up. Strike y'all a Street Fighter 6.

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1: 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All of a sudden, being lost isn't so bad.

0: Did you know the longest commercial run for a video game console may not be what you think? Your mind may go to the long life of the Wii, PlayStation 2, or even the original Nintendo Entertainment System. The correct answer? The Sega Master System, the original NES competitor, released in 1986. It is still being produced to this day in 2023, albeit by a Brazilian company named Tectoy, who obtained the rights from Sega. Now you know.
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0: cake.
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Exploring Science in the Sea. The striated frogfish has quite a resume. It walks on the ocean floor, camouflages itself to avoid predators, carries its own fishing lure, and can gobble another fish faster than the blink of an eye. And it has a shaggy appearance that's earned it a nickname, the hairy frogfish. The fish is short and round, only about 8 or 9 inches long. It lives in fairly warm, shallow waters around the world. In the United States, it's found along the Atlantic coast from New Jersey southward, in the Gulf of Mexico, and in Hawaii. The hairy frogfish's most obvious feature is its mane of structures called spinules. They're long and thin, and they cover its entire body, so they make it look shaggy. The fish doesn't really swim. Instead, it uses the short fins on the bottom of its body to walk across the ocean floor. A fin on the top of its body looks like a wiggly worm, so it lures in other fish. When a fish gets close enough, the frogfish inhales it in a single gulp that takes less than a thousandth of a second. And it can unhinge its jaws to pull in fish that are almost as big as itself, including other frogfish. Frogfish have several ways to protect themselves from predators. They can puff up, getting too big to swallow. They can also change colors and patterns to blend into their surroundings. And they can mimic creatures that predators try to avoid, such as sea urchins. All of these strategies help protect this shaggy resident of the ocean floor. Science in the Sea is a production of the University of Texas Marine Science Institute at Port Aransas. I'm Holly Brawley.

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1: Yarg! Land ho!
2: Whoa, whoa, whoa! 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
1: But it's 4 bells past first watch, or 10 p.m. Alaska Standard Time. We've sailed into safe harbor.
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0: What's duck playing?
1: I'm playing Legend of Zelda, Tears of the Kingdom. It's the sequel to the seminal 2017 Breath of the Wild, and after a long wait, it's finally here. There's a bunch of new mechanics like vehicle building and fusing weapons, and some new areas that I won't spoil here. Yeah, it's not as original as Breath of the Wild, but in this case, more of a good thing is exactly what I wanted. So far, I give it a thumbs up.

0: What's Chuck playing?
1: I'm playing Traveler's Rest. It's an indie tavern simulator on Steam, part of the cozy game subgenre like Stardew Valley and Animal Crossing. The graphics look a lot like Stardew, but there's less of a survival focus and more of a focus on economics and crafting. You can brew your own ale, cook for patrons, and expand your tavern to better accommodate more guests and make their stay even better. It's in early access, so not every feature is finished yet, but it's really polished, and there's plenty for you to sink your teeth in already. Plus, they just added co-op. So far, I give it a thumbs up.
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0: From the Bureau of Economic Geology, this is Earth Date. At midnight, at the end of the year, Earth celebrates the completion of two cycles. The first, of course, is Earth's rotation, turning day to night and back again. To complete this cycle, Earth rotates at 1,000 miles an hour, counterclockwise. Not all planets spin this way. Venus rotates the opposite direction, and Uranus spins at 90 degrees to its orbit. But pretty much everything in the universe spins. The second cycle, of course, is Earth orbiting the Sun. The solar system began as a cloud of dust and gas spinning around the Sun 4.6 billion years ago, and should keep spinning for a few billion years more. This rotation of Earth around Sun is even faster, 67,000 miles an hour, and it takes 365 and a quarter days. This was recognized and set into a calendar by the Romans, but they overlooked that extra quarter day. Meaning that, by the late 1500s, the calendar had drifted 10 days off. At that point, Pope Gregory added a leap day every 4 years, and the modern calendar was born. Our solar system is moving too, and faster still. It's in the Orion arm of the Milky Way galaxy, which orbits a supermassive black hole at 600,000 miles an hour. And the black hole is spinning too, even faster, more than 1,000 times a second. So if the new year has your head spinning, well, now you know why. I'm Scott Tinker.
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Ted just sent me some new internet. I'm not supposed to play, all right? So I'm gonna play it real low because we're not supposed to hear that.

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1: No.
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Stegosaurus had a brain the size of a walnut, only 3 centimeters long, and weighed about 75 grams. However, comparing brain size to body size, sauropodomorphs like Plateosaur were probably one of the dumbest dinosaurs. This amazing fact about dinosaurs is brought to you by KRUA 88.1 FM.

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1: Oh. Hey, you know what? Sunday afternoons were made to chill. So, chill with me every Sunday. The Chill Pill Show with your host, Jazzman, from 3 to 5. And always remember, chill is not confined to a genre. It's only confined to a mood. The feel-good mood.

0: Did you know Ronnie James Dio of Holy Diver fame accidentally severed his thumb in a gardening accident, dropping an oversized garden gnome on his fingers? Doctors were able to reattach the digit, but Dio's main concern was not being able to throw up his signature devil horns hand gesture anymore. Now you know.
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0: 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How may I help you?
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6: Sounds wild. Hi, I'm Riley Woodford for the Alaska Department of Fish and Game. Phalaropes are robin-sized shorebirds related to sandpipers. For most of the year, phalaropes live at sea, mainly off the coasts of South America and Africa, feeding on plankton and krill. Phalaropes sometimes associate with animals such as gray whales and long-tailed ducks, which apparently stir up food from the bottom while feeding. Phalaropes have even been seen gleaning parasites from the backs of whales. Phalaropes also employ an unusual feeding technique. They spin in the water as fast as 60 turns per minute, creating a vortex that pulls food to the surface.
7: When it comes time for mating and nesting in the spring, phalaropes migrate to Alaska and Canada. Male and female phalaropes reverse normal parental roles. The female initiates courtship and chases other females away from the male. After mating and laying eggs, the female deserts the male. Males alone incubate the eggs and tend the young. In fact, only the males have brood patches, featherless patches of skin that allow the nesting parent, usually the female, to better warm the eggs. Phalarope nests are usually located on the ground near water. The birds scratch out a small depression in the ground, then line it with grasses, lichens, and leaves. While the male is tending the eggs or the brood of chicks, the female may mate with other males or return to sea. Females have been known to produce 4 sets of eggs in the same nesting season. The total weight of these 16 eggs is about twice the female's body weight. For Sounds Wild, I'm Kathy Hawker.
6: And I'm Riley Woodford. Sounds Wild is brought to you by the Alaska Department of Fish and Game.

0: Today on Two People Learning Things No One Knows, we're going to be talking about juice boxes. Do you know what the two small folded triangles on either side of a juice box are for?
1: Isn't it so that you can easily open up the juice box and drink out any remaining juice?
0: Well, actually, no. While many people have never even given this thought or just assumed that's how they were made, they actually do have a purpose. The top sides of many juice boxes fold out to create fins that help smaller children have a better grip on the juice box, making them less likely to spill.
1: These facts that no one knows about were brought to you by KRUA 88.1 FM.

Sounds wild. Hi, I'm Riley Woodford for the Alaska Department of Fish and Game. Walking down the sidewalk in my neighborhood, I spot a beautiful cobalt blue stellar jay feather lying on the sidewalk. It's a tail feather, blue with black stripes. I'm tempted to give it to my daughter, but instead, I'll just show it to her. It's not legal to possess songbird feathers, considering that 150 years ago, snowy egrets and trumpeter swans were nearly hunted to extinction for their feathers. It's understandable that efforts were made to protect songbirds. At least 50 North American bird species were targeted for the millinery trade, feathers and wings that were used to adorn hats. The Migratory Bird Act, passed in 1918, applies to a wide range of birds, migratory or not. Hawks, eagles, and owls were not included in the original act, but are protected today by subsequent laws. It also protects birds' nests and eggs. There are some exceptions. A hunter can keep the feathers of a bird legally harvested during hunting season. Upland game birds are not federally regulated, so it's legal to possess ptarmigan and grouse feathers. And that's true of birds like pheasants, quails, and chuckers in states that have them. It's legal to have feathers from domestic birds, like chickens and peacocks, and birds that are legal to keep as pets, like canaries, pigeons, and parakeets. For Sounds Wild, I'm Riley Woodford. Sounds Wild is brought to you by the Alaska

Hello everyone, it's me, Dr. Dinosaur Dave, and today we're talking about the heaviest dinosaur. The heaviest dinosaur was Argentinosaurus at 77 tons. It was equivalent to 17 African elephants. Argentinosaurus is also the largest land animal that has ever lived. This amazing fact about a dinosaur is brought to you by KRUA 88.1 FM.

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Have you recently consumed any petroleum-based food dyes? 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Come listen to the show The Lot on KRUA 88.1 FM Anchorage. We play some of the longest songs you'll ever hear. It is a

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1: Hey, Dad.
2: Are you proud of me?
1: Am I proud of you? Let's review. You wrecked my car. You dropped out of high school. You got your girlfriend pregnant. You went to jail for selling weed. You shanked a guy. You sold your baby for cigarettes. You shot the president of Turkey. You falsified intelligence that led nukes to being launched. And now, we're lizard people. And we're not cool lizard people. We're lame lizard people, hunted by the humans we used to call friends. And on top of it all, you just ate our last fly.
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1: And I'm so proud of you, son.
4: 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There's more lizard people! 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

0: Today on Two People Learning Things No One Knows, we're going to be talking about toothbrushes. Do you know what the blue bristles on a toothbrush are for?
1: Isn't it so that you can measure out your toothpaste on the brush?
0: Actually, no. While many people think it is there for a more appealing reason, it actually has a much more informative purpose. The blue bristles on a toothbrush start to fade, which indicate that it is time to get a new toothbrush.
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children. So the only thing that changes the name at the beginning. And so me and all my cousins, my age and younger, my brother, sister and stuff, like basically the entire family knows the song.

0: From the Bureau of Economic Geology, this is EarthDate. In two earlier episodes, we talked about the greatest environmental disaster in U.S. history, the Dust Bowl, which killed thousands and left millions homeless. It happened when the Great Depression and prolonged drought coincided, causing farmers to abandon their fields across the Great Plains. Winds carried 1 billion tons of soil into the air, creating devastating dust storms that blew across the country. The Dust Bowl era began in 1931. What ended it? As early as 1933, the government established soil erosion camps in the region. They dispatched thousands of workers to rehabilitate millions of acres and began to teach farmers how to protect their soils. In 1937, they stepped up these efforts, paying farmers to practice more expensive soil preservation techniques like terracing, crop rotation, no-till farming, and planting cover crops. Within a year, this massive effort had reduced soil loss by 65%, but farmers still struggled. So the government began the Shelter Belt Project. It planted 200 million trees in a 100-mile wide belt from Texas to Canada to contain soil and water and protect farms from wind. It remains the largest environmental remediation project in American history. Finally, in 1939, the rains returned and the drought ended. Wiser, crisis-hardened farmers began growing crops again, using methods to better resist droughts common to this region. I'm Scott Tinker.
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Exploring Science in the Sea. Marine biology combines old and new, stinky and sterile, often in a single project. In 2016, for example, researchers gathered fish from a coral reef in the Pacific Ocean. They cut the fish open to see what they'd eaten, then used the latest technology to analyze the DNA of what they found. The study was designed to help us learn how changes in coral reefs caused by people are changing the balance of life on the reefs. The loss of a few species can ripple along the food chain, causing big changes on the entire reef. Researchers gathered 22 species from a reef at an island near Tahiti. They opened the fish up and collected the contents of their digestive systems. Finally, they analyzed the DNA of those last meals to learn what the fish had eaten. Since the gut contents degrade in a hurry, DNA is the only way to sort out what's there. Other researchers had already compiled a catalog of the DNA of life on the reef. That made it easier to identify the organisms found in the study group. The analysis showed that the fish had consumed more than 4,000 different prey organisms. Different species tended to eat different things, although one gluttonous fish had consumed about 3/4 of all the species found in the study, and even closely related species had followed different diets. The researchers said that combining DNA with other techniques should make it even easier to figure out what reef species are eating, helping track changes in life on coral reefs. Science in the Sea is a production of the University of Texas Marine Science Institute and is on the web at scienceinthesea.org. I'm Holly Brawley.

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1: Whoa, there's an extra fifth pocket in your jeans?
0: Yes, there is. 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

0: Today on Two People Learning Things No One Knows, we're going to be talking about coins. Do you know why some coins have rigid edges?
1: Is it to prevent money laundering?
0: Yes, but it actually came from further back than today. Because back in the day, coins were cast in different kinds of metals, some of which being valuable, like the silver dollar made from an ounce of silver. People would shave off the edges of coins to melt the shavings down into new coins and sell them at their full value, even though they weren't worth that much anymore. So to avoid this, coin makers put rigid edges on the coins so somebody could clearly tell if the coin had been shaved.
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The Chill Pill Show with your host, Jazzman, from 3 to 5. And always remember, chill is not confined to a genre. It's only confined to a mood. The feel-good mood.

0: 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This is Jazzman, your anti-pharmacist. How may I help you?
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1: Now, I just have one last question, Jazzman. Is the Chill Pill addictive?
0: Fortunately, yes. The Chill Pill is highly addictive. 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Side effects include laughing more, being subtly euphoric, giving, welcoming, unusual hospitality such as saying yes, please, and thank you.
2: And most of all, may extend a necessary apology or forgiveness.
3: 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Buzzed and high driving are just as bad as drunk driving, with the same risk of arrest, or worse than that, harm to yourself or others. If you're planning to drink or consume cannabis, always have a designated sober driver or plan on using a ride-sharing service. 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

0: KRUA 88.1 FM, Anchorage. This week, we're sponsored by Jokester, the toaster that livens up your breakfast routine with jokes. The folks at Jokester actually sent us one of the toasters to demo for you on the show. I have it here plugged in. Let me just grab some bread. Okay. All right, just like any other toaster so far, let's see what happens when we activate it.
1: Good morning, Jokester here. Would you like to hear a joke?
0: Huh, yes.
1: Processing. What kind of hair do they sell at IHOP?
0: Hair sold at IHOP, I don't know.
1: Extinch! Toast ready. Have a wonderful day.
0: Wait, what? What was the punchline? Guess I'll try again.
1: Good morning. Would you like to hear a joke?
0: Yes.
1: Why couldn't the toilet paper cross the road?
0: Okay, fine. Different joke. I don't know. Why?
1: Because it got stuck in a crack. Toast ready.
0: What? Stuck in what?
1: Have a wonderful
0: stuck
1: day.
0: In what? Okay, one more time.
1: Good morning. Jokester here. Would you?
0: Yes.
1: This show.
0: All right, that's it. Ha! Can't tell bad jokes when you're not plugged in anymore.
1: Jokester here.
0: What?
1: Now running on battery power.
0: No.
1: Remember
0: Stop.
1: To plug me back in
0: Stop.
1: Before tomorrow morning so the tasty toast-induced tummy laughs can continue.
0: I hate you!
2: Jokester, the toaster to leaven up your breakfast routine with purebred jokes.
0: What am I going to do with all this toast?
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0: Check me out, my name is Bracken. 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
1: Why'd the beat stop? 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Hey! I got a mask too, so give me the mic!
2: You're no Doom.
1: Come on, Danger Mouse, give me that beat. Turn the bed around. Love to hear percussion.
2: You suck.
1: Turn it upside down. Love to hear.
2: I know talent. You ain't got it.
1: I wasn't done.

0: Today on Two People Learning Things No One Knows, we're going to be talking about paper. Do you know why the margins on the paper were invented?
1: I'm not sure. Is it to help with studying?
0: Well, actually, no. While many people think they were made as a guide while writing, there's actually had a much older fashioned purpose. In early history, the sides of paper were at a lot of risk from being chewed on by rats, having ink spilled on them, or even burned. The margin was thus invented to protect the writing in the center of the paper from these hazards.
1: These facts that no one knows are brought to you by KRUA 88.1 FM.
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0: From the Bureau of Economic Geology, this is Earth Day. California gray whales, like several other whale species, migrate from Arctic feeding grounds in summer to warm equatorial waters in winter to birth their young. This migration can be more than 13,000 miles, the longest on Earth. Scientists think they may use magnetoreception, navigating according to Earth's magnetic field. New findings somewhat corroborate that, but with a wrinkle we can't explain. It's not uncommon that whales will get lost or injured along the route, strand themselves on the coast, and die. A third of the dead whales found are emaciated, suggesting they starved. Some researchers hypothesize that their population, which remarkably has rebounded to pre-whaling numbers, has simply reached the carrying capacity of their environment. Others suggest that warming polar seas might be producing less food for them. But some of these dead whales were perfectly healthy and may have simply become disoriented. Scientists wondered why. They studied stranding events going back 30 years and found nearly 200 healthy whales had beached. Looking for correlations, they found this was four times as likely to happen during periods of high sunspot activity. Sunspots that merely disrupt Earth's magnetic field didn't appear unusually fatal, but sunspots that also release bursts of radio static seem to interfere with the whale's sense of navigation, perhaps blocking their ability to read magnetic signals, or interfering with some new navigational sense we don't yet understand. I'm Scott Tinker.
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At each Culture Shift event, two guests take turn each speaking on a topic they are passionate about, an idea that challenges cultural norms or assumptions. 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

0: Hey, cool, speedboats. Ooh, I like the motors.
1: Yeah, let's jump in the water and get a closer look at them. Ah, monster!
2: Whoa, kids, hang on a sec.
1: It looks like a...
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0: Looks more like a floating white turd.
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2: Why am I not blacking out?
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1: It's called the Ugly Barnacle. Once there was an ugly barnacle. He was so ugly that everyone died. The end.

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1: Hi, I'm Riley Woodford for the Alaska Department of Fish and Game.
2: On a spring night, the call of a northern saw-whet owl echoes through the forest. Saw-whet owls are one of about 10 owl species found in Alaska. While owls may not be readily seen, they can be heard, especially in the spring, and most of Alaska's owls can be identified by their distinct calls. Saw-whets are tiny forest owls. They're quiet most of the year, as they're prey for larger owls, but in the spring, they are quite vocal. The western screech owl has a call like a bouncing ball. The hoots speed up over the course of the call. The owl's name is misleading, as it rarely screeches. Like the saw-whet, it's a small forest owl, found in southeast and south-central Alaska. The boreal owl has a call similar in tone to the saw-whet, but delivered in a run of about 12 notes, pause, and then repeated. As the name implies, boreal owls are found in northern and interior Alaska. Barred owls are newcomers to Alaska. They are close cousins to the spotted owl of the American West. A century ago, barred owls were found primarily in the American South. But over the latter half of the 20th century, they extended their range north and west. They were first documented in southeast Alaska in the 1970s, and now they're common. These territorial owls readily respond to hooting and will answer an imitated call. For Sounds Wild, I'm Riley Woodford. Sounds Wild is brought to you by the Alaska Department of Fish and Game.
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0: 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Do you know why beer bottles have an extra long neck on them?
1: Is it meant to serve as a nice grip for when you turn it into a weapon?
0: Yes, but actually no. While many people think it's actually to hold more beer, it actually has a more thoughtful purpose. The manufacturers actually made beers to have longer necks because if it is to be held by the neck, it would keep your body heat from warming the beer.
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Though autism can be reliably diagnosed in children as young as 18 months, most aren't diagnosed until they're between 4 and 5. Studies indicate that age is even higher for low-income and minority children. Research shows that early diagnosis and early intervention is crucial. It can translate to a lifetime of impact by supporting healthy development, improved communication, and overall positive outcomes later in life.

Studies show that when kids spend time outdoors, they become healthier, have lower stress levels, and develop stronger immune systems. They also become more creative and have a greater respect for themselves, other people, and the environment. Immersive and restorative experiences are available in urban parks, green spaces, and preserves. Through exploration of local forests and parks, kids can build a lifelong connection to nature.

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2: Huh? 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
4: Hi, kids. 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
2: No.
4: Now let me show you the right way to cross the street. First, look to the right. Then, look to the left. Then look back to the right again. Once you've looked back to the right for a second time, it's okay to cross the street. So go ahead and start crossing the street.
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0: 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Do you know why most pots and pans have a hole in the end of their handles?
1: Isn't it to hang them up?
0: Well, no. While many people think it's to hang the pots and pans up, it actually has a more useful purpose. It is really there because that size of hole can fit most kinds of stirring utensils. And when placed in that hole, so the stirring end is over the pot, it minimizes the mess.
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2: 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The floor is yours.

0: From the Bureau of Economic Geology, this is Earth Day. Even if you've watched documentaries about honeybees, you may know little of the remarkable life within the hive. A queen will lay 1 million eggs in her 5-year lifetime, which she places in wax brood cells. Fertilized eggs grow into sterile female workers. Unfertilized eggs become male drones. When the queen gets old, nurse bees bathe regular female larvae in royal jelly, which turns them into queen larvae. The queen that emerges first will kill the other larvae to become sole heir to the throne. Her first duty is to fly away and mate with up to 12 drones to ensure genetic diversity. She'll store their sperm in her abdomen for the rest of her life to fertilize eggs. When she returns to the hive, she takes the place of the old queen. Worker bees go through an apprenticeship of sorts. Their first job is to clean the nursery. Once they develop the glands that produce royal jelly, they become nurse bees, feeding and caring for larvae. When they develop wax glands, they become engineers, building and repairing the hive. Finally, they graduate to gathering nectar, and that's when the work really begins. A field bee never sleeps and will work herself to death, flying hundreds of miles and 1,000 trips to and from the hive, carrying the precious cargo that will sustain the colony. We'll have more on the fascinating process of how bees make honey and how essential they are to our lives on future Earth Dates. I'm Scott Tinker.
1: 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And you can hear more Earth Date stories at earthdate.org.
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0: Everyone, get in here now! 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

Exploring Science in the Sea. Leopard seals are dangerous loners. They can be 10 feet long and weigh half a ton, and they sometimes attack people. They've killed at least one. Yet they've also been known to offer penguins to divers. Some have seen the gesture as a friendly gift, or perhaps an act of pity for a poor hunter. But British researchers recently came up with another possible explanation. The seal might be trying to get the diver to share a meal, an act that would make it easier for the seal to consume its dinner. The scientist examined video of 3 dozen leopard seals at South Georgia Island in the far southern Atlantic Ocean. The seals were feeding on king penguins. Hunting in such a large group had never been seen before. Leopard seals usually hunt alone. Even more unusual, a few of the seals were sharing their dinner. 2 seals would each be tearing at the penguin as they swam side by side. The researcher said that such behavior could be a case of go along to get along. With so much food around, it would take less energy to share a penguin than to fight for it, a fight that might leave one of the seals with nothing. On the other hand, the behavior could also be a form of deliberate cooperation. It would take less energy for 2 seals to work together to pull apart their prey than for 1 seal to thrash around until the penguin could be eaten. If that's the case, then when a leopard seal offers a penguin to a diver, it's not an outright gift. It's an invitation to share a meal. Science in the Sea is a production of the University of Texas Marine Science Institute. We're on the web at scienceandthesea.org. I'm Holly Brawley.

0: Today on Two People Learning Things No One Knows, we're going to be talking about solo cups. Do you know what the lines on a solo cup are for?
1: Is it so you have a better grip when holding it?
0: Well, no. While many people think it's to have a better grip, it actually has a much more responsible purpose. The last three lines are there to help you know how much of a certain kind of alcohol to pour. The line on the bottom is for liquor, measuring at 1 ounce. Then the next up from that one is wine for 5 ounces. And then finally the next one above that is for beer at 12 ounces.
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0: 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Sunday afternoons were made to chill. 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And always remember, chill is not confined to a genre. Is only confined to a mood, the feel-good mood.
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0: Today on Two People Learning Things No One Knows, we're going to be talking about toothpaste. Do you know what the three different colors in some toothpaste brands are for?
1: Are they for helping you measure how much toothpaste you put on the brush?
0: Well, no. While many people think it has to do something with patriotism or style, it actually has a much more informational purpose. In the 1970s, people started to realize that cleaning their mouth wasn't good enough. So a toothpaste company called Aquafresh took action by adding a blue stripe to indicate it was dual action, with cleaning and freshening. They then later added a red stripe showing it was triple action with cleaning, freshening, and plaque control.
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1: Yes, are you able to refill my Chill Pill prescription?
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Exploring Science in the Sea. Killer whales are a bit provincial. They're split into small regional populations that stay on their own. They almost never interact with others. The smallest of these groups is the southern resident population. It's found in the Pacific Northwest. There are so few of the whales that they're listed as an endangered species. The population is split into three smaller groups, known as pods. Each pod consists of several families, which are headed by older females. Each pod has its own range and even its own dialect. All three pods spend most of the year around Washington's Puget Sound, where they gorge on Chinook salmon. During the winter, though, they range far afield. Whales have been tracked as far north as Alaska and as far south as Central California, up to thousands of miles in a single season. The total population of southern residents has never been big. Estimates say there probably were a couple of hundred of them in the 19th century. But whaling, plus capture for marine parks, drastically reduced the numbers. New protection policies produced a rebound, but it didn't last. In recent years, the number of whales has remained in the mid-70s. There have been few new births, and there are more newborn males than females, which makes it harder to rebuild the population. To add to their woes, the number of salmon has gone down, while pollution and boat noise have gone up, increasing the pressure on this isolated group of killer whales. For the University of Texas Marine Science Institute at Port Aransas, I'm Holly Brawley.

0: Now, Voices from the Past, a segment where we ask people older than you to talk about their past.
1: Kids these days and their Netflix and chill. Well, I remember back in the good old days, we did wholesome couple activities. I remember you'd go looking for a dame with a classy chassis, then you'd invite her out for some radio and hang. Why do you think they call us the baby boomers?
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3: 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Whether you want interviews with Grammy-nominated artists or some of the longest songs you've ever heard, we have it, hand-curated every week.

Did you know Seawolf Life is the platform for UAA students to keep up to date on current events on campus, as well as find opportunities to get more involved? Students can find a full calendar of events happening all year long, as well as a full list of student organizations and opportunities for involvement on campus. 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

0: Today on Two People Learning Things No One Knows, we're going to be talking about hangers. Do you know what the purpose of wooden hangers are?
1: Aren't they just considered to be a better type of hanger?
0: Yes, but also no. While many people think it's for fashion, it actually has a much more interesting purpose. Wooden hangers are often made from cedar wood, which is known to repel bugs and have a refreshing scent. They also provide much more durability than standard hangers.
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0: 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Hi, I'm Riley Woodford for the Alaska Department of Fish and Game.
1: The spring chorus of frogs is a familiar sound in many parts of the United States. Frogs prefer warmer climates, and the variety decreases as you head north. There are 30 species of frogs in Mississippi, 14 species in Oregon, and just 2 in Alaska. Alaska is home to the Columbia spotted frog, found only in a few parts of southeast, and the wood frog, found from southeast north to the Arctic. The wood frog is the northernmost frog in the world. It has the amazing ability to freeze solid and thaw out as temperatures warm in the spring.
0: At the onset of freezing temperatures, wood frogs begin pumping much of the water out of their cells and organs and into the extracellular spaces and body cavities. They pump large amounts of glucose, a sugar created in the liver, into their cells. The syrupy glucose solution inside the cells serves as an antifreeze, protecting the cells from freezing and from drying out. As the temperature drops, ice fills the abdominal cavity and encases all the internal organs. Flat ice crystals form between the layers of skin and muscle, and the eyes turn white because the lens and fluids freeze. The blood freezes, the heart stops beating, and all breathing and muscle movement cease. In April and May, as ice begins to melt along the shores of ponds and lakes, the wood frogs thaw and reanimate. For Sounds Wild, I'm Riley Woodford.
1: And I'm Kathy Hawker.
0: Sounds Wild is brought to you by the Alaska Department

0: okay? Because I'm not always going to be there to hold your hand for you. All right. You ready for the real thing? You ready to come get it? You ready to come take it from your old man? You ready to be the king?
1: Have you recently consumed any petroleum-based food dyes? Well, now that I have your attention, if you're suffering from a lack of attention span, I have a good recommendation for you. Come listen to the show The Lot on KRUA 88.1 FM Anchorage. We play some of the longest songs you'll ever hear. It is a challenge. 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

0: From the Bureau of Economic Geology, this is EarthDate. Today, emeralds may be a bit less famous than their red, white, and blue cousins, diamonds, rubies, and sapphires. But they were once perhaps the most celebrated gemstone. 3,500 years ago, the Egyptians found emerald deposits in their kingdom. They ascribed to the stones many mystical properties. They were symbols of fertility and immortality, perhaps because of their evergreen color. They were thought to increase eloquence and intuition. Some even thought they could cure malaria. Those who put emeralds under their tongue could supposedly see into the future. Perhaps for these reasons, Cleopatra was a big fan, as were other celebrities of her era, like Alexander the Great. Stars of a more recent time, like Elizabeth Taylor, also loved emeralds, but probably more for their rare color. And it is quite rare. Emeralds can only form when two scarce elements, beryllium and chromium, happen to occur in the same place in sufficient quantities. The resulting crystal, more accurately called green beryl, is not quite as hard as diamonds, sapphires, or rubies. Though rare, in the last few centuries we've found deposits in other countries, with Colombia producing the greenest stones. The largest emeralds ever found, 9 staggering crystals the diameter of your forearm, sit in a vault in the LA County Sheriff's Office. These uncut stones, worth nearly $400 million, are surrounded by intrigue. A story perhaps we'll cover on another EarthDate. I'm Scott Tinker.
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0: 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Up in white shoes.
1: I don't care.
0: They look funny as hell. 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
0: Well, hell, she looked like she got burnt legs or something.
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2: Domestic violence is not something that you can see. 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

Sounds wild. Hi, I'm Riley Woodford for the Alaska Department of Fish and Game. A golden eagle swoops low near a rocky cliff in Denali National Park. She flares her 7-foot wings and sets down on a ledge. Golden eagles are extraordinary raptors, and this eagle is special. She's equipped with a satellite tracking device, and biologists have tracked her migration and movements over the past year. Golden eagles use their powerful wings and long, sharp talons to catch prey such as ground squirrels, hares, ptarmigan, and even young caribou and sheep. They nest on cliffs across Alaska, from southeast to the North Slope. State wildlife biologists collaborating with federal partners have conducted long-term monitoring of golden eagle populations using satellite telemetry to follow their migrations and conducting annual spring counts of returning eagles to gain insights into the size and status of Alaska's golden eagle populations. The findings should provide a statewide population estimate. Preliminary results suggest that Alaska may support one of the largest populations of golden eagles in the United States. Biologists have learned where golden eagles that nest in Alaska spend their winters and have identified important migration corridors and wintering areas. This can improve management of resource development, such as wind farms, minimizing impacts on eagles. For Sounds Wild, I'm Riley Woodford.

0: Is it safe in here? Is there any cameras? Is there anybody recording this? I have something very important to tell you.
1: I saw him. He went that way.
0: I don't have much time. I should just tell you. We're living in a simulation. They've been lying to us this whole time. Everything we know, everything we've ever knew, is made up. There's a computer hosted in another universe that's creating this simulation. Aliens, well, maybe they're like us. I don't know. But we're not real. We're just numbers in a computer.
1: I found him. Let's go.
0: They're here. I gotta go.
2: Arrest him.
0: No, stop it. 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
3: 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If you're planning to drink or consume cannabis, always have a designated sober driver or plan on using a ride-sharing service. 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
2: 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Now if I apply enough selfie filters, I can hide the fact that my life is in complete shambles. Who needs self-esteem when you have 500 followers? Take that, Dad! Hashtag no filter.
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3: 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Thanks, IMS. Hashtag why thou?
1: That was At Journeys with Jessica, one of our recent alumni, now with over 800 followers, even though she peaked in high school. 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
0: 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Thank you for listening. My belt holds my pants up, but my belt loops hold my belt up. Is my belt holding my pants up? Or are my pants holding my belt up? And where are my pants? 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

time is an interesting phenomenon. A ticking clock, the running sand and hourglass, all these have captured the imagination of men. But time is more. It exists now and then and in the future. Suppose we are in the year 1950. Coexistence in time may be worlds we have never seen. The world of the past.

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0: 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Any questions?
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0: From the Bureau of Economic Geology, this is EarthDate. Earlier, we talked about the run-up to the greatest natural disaster in American history, the Dust Bowl. Between 1870 and 1920, settlers poured into the Great Plains, plowed under native grasses, and planted grain. Then, in 1929, the Great Depression struck, and grain prices collapsed. In 1931, a long drought set in. Farms failed across the region. Millions of acres, stripped of grass and barren of crops, lay untended. The fierce prairie winds carried the dry topsoil high into the sky in roiling storms of black dust that pummeled farmers and buried buildings. In 1933, a storm like this came nearly every week. In 1934, the dust clouds expanded to cover the Midwest. In 1935, a blizzard of hot, black soil raced across the country at 100 miles an hour, cutting visibility to 3 feet and blanketing Washington, D.C. By then, nearly a billion tons of fertile topsoil had been carried off the Great Plains. The human toll was staggering. More than 3 million people abandoned their farms and businesses and left the plains penniless. Those who stayed suffered. Respiratory diseases from breathing dust, hunger so severe they had to eat tumbleweeds. Infant mortality soared, and birth rates dropped to the lowest in U.S. history. What finally ended the Dust Bowl? We'll see in our next and final installment of this story. I'm Scott Tinker.
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exploring science and the sea. Hanging out in the water while a hurricane is bearing down sounds a little scary, but that's just what some underwater gliders are doing. They're recording ocean conditions before, during, and after hurricanes pass overhead. That's helping scientists improve their forecasts of hurricane intensity. The gliders look like torpedoes with wings, long metal cylinders packed with instruments. They monitor ocean temperature, salinity, and other parameters. They can dive hundreds of feet down, and they occasionally pop to the surface to transmit their readings via satellite and to get instructions from home. Over the last few years, several gliders have been deployed during hurricane season. They're stationed along likely hurricane paths and can stay there for months. When a hurricane is approaching, they measure conditions in the water ahead of it. Forecasters can crank those numbers into their models of how hurricanes behave. Results from the gliders have been promising. They've shown that understanding what's happening in the top layers of the ocean in front of a storm improves the accuracy of hurricane forecasts, especially forecasts of intensity. The gliders also watch what happens to the ocean as a hurricane passes across it. They measure how the ocean cools and how the layers of water are churned up. And they measure how quickly the ocean returns to its pre-storm condition. Those observations, too, should help improve our understanding of these killer storms. Science in the Sea is a production of the University of Texas Marine Science Institute at Port Aransas and is available as a weekly podcast at scienceinthesea.org. I'm Holly Brawley.

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Though autism can be reliably diagnosed in children as young as 18 months, most aren't diagnosed until they're between 4 and 5. Studies indicate that age is even higher for low-income and minority children. Research shows that early diagnosis and early intervention is crucial. It can translate to a lifetime of impact by supporting healthy development, improved communication, and overall positive outcomes later in life.

0: Hey, you know what? Sunday afternoons were made to chill. So, chill with me every Sunday. The Chill Pill Show with your host, Jazzman, from 3 to 5. And always remember, chill is not confined to a genre. It's only confined to a mood. The feel-good mood.
1: 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They also become more creative and have a greater respect for themselves, other people, and the environment. Immersive and restorative experiences are available in urban parks, green spaces, and preserves. Through exploration of local forests and parks, kids can build a lifelong connection to nature.